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1: Prayer of the Angel at Fatima. Most Holy Trinity, Father, Son, and Holy Ghost, I adore thee profoundly. I offer thee the most precious body, blood, soul, and divinity of Jesus Christ, present in all the tabernacles of the world, in reparation for the outrages, sacrileges, and indifferences whereby he is offended. And through the infinite merits of his most sacred heart and the Immaculate Heart of Mary, I beg of thee the conversion of poor sinners.
2: As he said, he finished his major life's work. Communism supposedly, quote, fell, unquote. They began publishing more of his works in Russia, and he indeed returned there. Made a very famous whistle-stop tour. He came in from the west and took a train all the way across, stopping in all the little villages. But what happened, of course, was that the ideas, the errors of communism did not fall. They were not stopped. It was simply those materialists that didn't have any material finally opened up to the materialists that had lots of material. And what came pouring in was, as Solzhenitsyn himself said, the raw sewage of Western culture. In came McDonald's, in came Coca-Cola, in came the pus casserole CDs, in came Rambo movies, in came, and this is the most interesting one, in came Stephen King novels. And at the time when finally the Russian people could have freely read their greatest writer, they started reading Stephen King. Although the bookstores themselves began to be closed down and replaced by supermarkets that traded only in cash. Don't ever be fooled. Russia has not been converted. I just today received an interview he gave. He doesn't say much now. He briefly had his own TV show there. Nobody watched. They've got Baywatch now, so they're not about to watch Solzhenitsyn on TV, okay? And

used for contradicting established teaching of the church. Listen to what some of Tolkien's Catholic followers say of his ideas. As quoted by Joseph Pierce, Jesuit Father James V. Schall, echoing the views of another Jesuit Father, Robert Murray, a friend of Tolkien, they exclaimed, "I have never read anything quite so beautiful as the first page of the Silmarillion. The prose are appropriately scriptural." No, sorry, they're Gnostic. They are anti-God. They're anti-scriptural. Another close friend of Tolkien admitted, "I am rather fond of the Silmarillion, the idea that God allows the archangels to take part in the creation. It strikes me that his picture of the archangels is surprisingly like small children with their father. All of this is the background to the Lord of the Rings, as having been created by the archangels, the Valar, under the direction of the One." Don't you see? Instead of passing on the truth of our holy Catholic faith through his myth, he is promoting heresy. Namely, that of Gnosticism. And it's being well received. Unfortunately, there are many, many more such points in his works. How right was St. Thomas Aquinas when he said, "A false idea about the nature of creation always reflects itself in a false idea about God." So let's consider a few more of these false ideas. Tolkien has the world unfolding over aeons, thereby supporting the evolutionary ideas of our own time. And I will let Joseph Pierce explain. This is amazing. Quote, "Tolkien chose a place for the habitation of the children in the deeps of time and in the midst of the innumerable stars. Thus, in a feat of ingenious invention or subcreation, Tolkien not only distinguishes the men and elves as being made directly in the image of God, essentially different from the rest of creation, but at the same time accommodates the theory of evolution. The evolution of the cosmos was simply the unfolding of the music of the Ainur," that's the Valar, "within which the One places his children in a habitation prepared for them." In a similar feat of ingenuity, this is unbelievable, folks, Tolkien explains that the Valar, the angelic powers given the responsibility of shaping the cosmos, have often been called gods by men. In this way, he manages to accommodate paganism as well as evolution within his mythology, making both subsist within Catholic or Christian orthodoxy. You heard it right.

word of the Lord unto me, saying, Send to all them of the captivity, saying, Thus saith the Lord concerning Shemaiah the Nehelamite, because that Shemaiah hath prophesied unto you, and I sent him not, and he caused you to trust in a lie, therefore thus saith the Lord, Behold, I will punish Shemaiah the Nehelamite and his seed. He shall not have a man to dwell among this people, neither shall he behold the good that I will do for my people, saith the Lord, because he hath taught rebellion against the Lord. This is the word that came to me from the Lord, saying, Thus speaketh the Lord God of Israel, saying, Write thee all the words that I have spoken unto thee in a book. For lo, the days come, saith the Lord, that I will bring again the captivity of my people Israel and Judah, saith the Lord, and I will cause them to return to the land that I gave to their fathers, and they shall possess it. And these are the words that the Lord spake concerning Israel and concerning Judah. For thus saith the Lord, We have heard a voice of trembling, of fear, and not of peace. Ask ye now, and see whether a man doth travail with child. Wherefore do I see every man with his hands on his loins, as a woman in travail, and all faces are turned into paleness. Alas, for that day is great, so that none is like it. It is even the time of Jacob's trouble, but he shall be saved out of it. For it shall come to pass in that day, saith the Lord of hosts, that I will break his yoke from off thy neck, and will burst thy bonds, and strangers shall no more serve themselves of him, but they shall serve the Lord their God, and David their king, whom I will raise up unto them. Therefore fear thou not, O my servant Jacob, saith the Lord, neither be dismayed, O Israel, for lo, I will save thee from afar, and thy seed from the land of their captivity. And Jacob shall return, and shall be in rest, and be quiet, and none shall make him afraid. For I am with thee, saith the Lord, to save thee. Though I make a full end of all nations whither I have scattered thee, yet I will not make a full end of thee. But I will correct thee in measure, and will not leave thee altogether unpunished. For thus saith the Lord, Thy bruise is incurable, and thy wound is grievous. There is none to plead thy cause, that thou mayest be bound up. Thou hast no healing medicines. All thy lovers have forgotten thee, they seek thee not. For I have wounded thee with the wound of an enemy, with the chastisement of a cruel one, for the multitude of thine iniquity, because thy sins were increased. Why criest thou for thine affliction? Thy sorrow is incurable for the multitude of thine iniquity. Because thy sins were increased, I have done these things unto thee. Therefore all they that devour thee shall be devoured, and all thine adversaries, every one of them, shall go.

0: at the hour of our death. Amen. And the Word was made flesh and dwelt among us. Hail Mary, full of grace, the Lord is with thee. Blessed art thou among women, and blessed is the fruit of thy womb, Jesus. Holy Mary, Mother of God, pray for us sinners, now and at the hour of our death. Amen. Pray for us, O Holy Mother of God, that we may be made worthy of the promises of Christ. Let us pray. Pour forth, we beseech thee, O Lord, thy grace into our hearts, that we, to whom the incarnation of Christ, thy Son, was made known by the message of an angel, may by his passion and cross be brought to the glory of his resurrection, through the same Christ our Lord. Amen.
1: What we are focusing on is a kind of one man, any man, every man, all men, who at any moment could find themselves sent there. Ivan Denisovich Shukov is standing in for all of humanity. And to represent all of humanity, he is a kind of blank slate. He has some personality. He has a past. We find out things about him. He is not particularly remarkable. And then to complete it, what do? We don't get a history of that camp. We don't look at it, how it was founded, how it developed. He will save that for the Gulag Archipelago when he talks about all the camps and gives a history of the entire system. What we have here is one day, one average day of one average man in one average camp. This is not dramatic. And those of us who read it now, not having lived through it and not having the sense of the panic it caused in the Soviet regime or the excitement it caused among the Russian people, look at it and our first reaction is, well, there's not much happening here. And we have to say that's correct and that's deliberate. It is part of the plan of the novel. In one sense, this was the first novel he attempted to get published. He didn't choose stronger material because if you have a desperately sick body, the first medicine you have to put into it had better be a fairly mild medicine. Something that's too strong would shock and kill. And therefore, what we get here is a fairly tepid dose of the medicine of truth. But it's true. But even this caused an enormous furor. What happened when he created this little world, a world he had known, that does what art should do? It reflects a truth, a very real truth that was out there. And in that sense, he is doing what the great novelist has always done, simply reflecting.

0: is only defined as a dogma, though, in, I think, 1854 or something.
1: Who was Pope then?
0: Pope Pius IX. Wow. I think it was 1854.
1: What did
0: she... And a few years after that, Our Lady confirmed it. When did she confirm it?
1: At Fatima.
0: No.
1: Lourdes.
0: Lourdes, yes. Who was that Lourdes? What?
1: St. Bernadette.
0: Bernadette. And what did she ask Our Lady?
1: What is your name?
0: What is your name? What did Our Lady say?
1: I am the Immaculate Conception.
0: I am the Immaculate Conception. That was just after the dogma was proclaimed. And so she came and the priest asked her to tell her what his name was, and she said, I'm the Immaculate Conception. And this little girl comes to the priest and she says, she's the Immaculate Conception. Now the church was only starting to, that was only new dogma. She didn't learn that in catechism class. He says, where did you learn that? She said, I learned it from a lady. That's what she said. And he said, do you know what that means? And she said, no, I don't know what that means. That's a strange name.
1: Father, didn't the three children also ask Our Lady's name?
0: They did, but she didn't say I'm the Immaculate Conception, did she?
1: Yeah, I forgot what she said.
0: She said, I'm from heaven. Can you give them a word?
1: Which apparition of Our Lady said she was on
0: the Our Lady of the Rosary? Oh, I don't know. I'm not an expert in apparitions. That's a whole problem for you now. If you do that, you can tell us the next class. Okay, I can answer that question. Now, but see, Immaculate Conception, this was a special privilege because everybody that comes from Adam had to be redeemed. And who redeemed us?
1: Our Lord on the cross.
0: Our Lord on the cross. So the merits of the cross have to apply to all the children of Adam. But Our Lady was redeemed by a more perfect redemption, and that she was prevented from ever getting original sin. So she was never under the power of the devil. So her redemption was more perfect than our redemption. But she was still redeemed, and the merits of our Lord had to keep her from getting original sin. Okay? All right, pay attention. And had to keep her from getting original sin, and so that's why she was immaculately conceived. That means she was conceived without sin. That's what that means. Immaculate means no stain. Macula means stain. Stain or the stain of sin. So we were conceived with sin. Our Lady was conceived without sin. Okay? And John the Baptist was conceived with sin, but he got rid of his sin at the visitation when our Lord and our Lady came to visit him. Any questions? What knowledge did Adam and Eve gain from eating the apple?
1: They gained practical knowledge of evil.
0: Practical knowledge of evil. Now they were experienced in evil. They got some experience. It wasn't just speculative. Evil is we don't do what God wants. All right. But that, so they knew that. But now they got a practical knowledge of it. So now they practiced it. They practiced evil. And they had to do penance because they practiced evil.

Well, we can see the other side of it in the social reform attacked immediately after the first Reform Bill. It is a truth that should be a tower and a landmark that one of the first things done by the Reform Parliament was to establish those harsh and dehumanized workhouses which both honest Radicals and honest Tories branded with the black title of the New Bastille. This bitter name lingers in our literature, and can be found by the curious in works of Carlyle and Hood. But it is doubtless interesting, rather as a note of contemporary indignation than as a correct comparison. It is easy to imagine the logicians and legal orators of the parliamentary school of progress finding many points of differentiation and even of contrast. The Bastille was one central institution. The workhouses have been many and have everywhere transformed local life with whatever they have to give of social sympathy and inspiration. Men of high rank and great wealth were frequently sent to the Bastille, but no such mistake has ever been made by the more business administration of the workhouse. Over the most capricious operations of the lettres de cachet, there still hovered some hazy traditional idea that a man is put in prison to punish him for something. It was the discovery of a later social science that men who cannot be punished can still be imprisoned. But the deepest and most decisive difference lies in the better fortune of the New Bastille, for no mob has ever dared to storm it, and it never fell. The new poor law was indeed not wholly new in the sense that it was the culmination and clear enunciation of a principle foreshadowed in the earlier poor law of Elizabeth, which was one of the many anti-popular effects of the great pillage. When the monasteries were swept away and the medieval system of hospitality destroyed, tramps and beggars became a problem, the solution of which has always tended towards slavery. Even when the question of slavery has been cleared of the irrelevant question of cruelty, it is obvious that a desperate man might find Mr. Bumble and the Board of Guardians less cruel than cold weather and the bare ground, even if he were allowed to sleep on the ground, which, by a veritable nightmare of nonsense and injustice, he is not. He is actually punished for sleeping under a bush on the specific and stated ground that he cannot afford a bed. It is obvious, however, that he may find his best physical good by going into the workhouse, as he often found it in pagan times by selling himself into slavery. The point is that the solution remains

0: Blessed art thou among women, and blessed is the fruit of thy womb, Jesus.
1: Holy Mary, Mother of God, pray for us sinners, now and at the hour of our death. Amen.
0: Hail Mary, full of grace, the Lord is with thee. Blessed art thou among women, and blessed is the fruit of thy womb.

0: in the sunshine. It's 70 degrees and we're right there and enjoying the sun. And, you know, everywhere has got its own merits, to be sure. I mean, I enjoy the winter and other things about other places I've lived, but it's certainly not bad to get a little. And then the other day I went to for a walk on the beach and said the rosary. And it, I mean, I've always loved that whenever I'm able to do it in this area. Just, you know, outside of obviously design spaces like a church, for example, is obviously a great place to say a rosary, you know, in your house with your family. But otherwise, it's a fantastic thing to be able to do it in some sort of, you know, just inspiring, sublime, natural setting, you know, a clear day on the beach in the, you know, a beautiful woodland or something. But anywho, welcome to the Inquisitors once again. What are you thinking about our topic this week, Matthew?
1: Well, I was thinking in general, survivalism and or rebuilding Christendom one family at a time, you know, one child at a time, one household at a time. Because I was listening to this very interesting conference, which I posted on Cath Info maybe 4 days ago or so. And in fact, I need to bring up the link here. Maybe I'll post it in the show notes.
0: I saw it, although I confess I did not look at it yet.
1: Yeah, I hardly recommend it. I would say it's intellectual, as in it's very, very substantial, very well researched, but it's not, it was not dry. It was not empty. Yeah. It was not, I wouldn't say it was academic, that kind of thing. Right. It was more, it was deep. Someone's given it some thought, you know, that kind of very, it's very practical. He had a lot of practical points and he talked about everything from choosing a career for kids right now, like today, setting out on a new life, on a career that's going to last them, you know, decades. What should they do? How should families organize? How should we prepare? Because there's preparing for the proverbial zombie apocalypse, right, and there's just preparing for the future in general. Just, sure, in other words, one good example would be being debt-free. You want to be debt-free so that you're more nimble, so you have more options in something like a economic collapse or any kind of a downturn. You don't want to be in debt because that limits your options. Well, guess what? If the collapse doesn't happen, what happens if you're just not in debt? Is it, I would call that a win-win. Worst right. case scenario, I win. Best case scenario, I really win. I mean,
0: I would interject here, though, in my humble opinion, that if let's just say I had some debt, which I do. I would not necessarily let that prevent me.

Do it. And the lake suddenly becomes drinkable, fresh, sweet water to drink, which prefigures again the cross of Christ, turning the bitterness of this, of our sin, of our souls, of this life into sweetness.

Mass, we have the same gospel account, the transfiguration of our Lord. And so with that, with the second Sunday, as I say, it's kind of a continuity. It shows to us, obviously, with the first Sunday, the need for retreating, to be away from the temptations that the devil will try to bring to us. And why is that? It is to help us to get to heaven. To, in a sense, for us to be transfigured like our Lord was. And so with this transfiguration itself, this gospel account that we see, both from Ember Saturday and today, it is an encouragement for us. It is to help us to try to see where are we supposed to go. Now, what is the purpose behind all of the penances, the sacrifices that we try to do during this time period? You know, why are we doing it? It is to get to heaven. And so when we see that our Lord was transfigured before his apostles, the three, Peter, James, and John, it was also a means to help them. Because these would be the same three that he would bring to the garden, where he would suffer his agony. So in a way, he wanted to show them at this very beginning that he was truly Almighty God. He was God, and so therefore, from that, even though he would have to suffer, even though he would have to suffer his passion and his death on the cross, he is still God. It was a means to help them from being scandalized, from wondering, was this truly God? You know, was this the Messiah? And that is why he showed them that, and that is why he also specifically says to them, tell this vision to no man, until the Son of Man has died. He specifically says that to them. And so for them, it was also an encouragement. It is meant to encourage them, to help them to see that they would have to maybe suffer too. But who is greater than the Master? And so therefore, if the Master suffered so much, that they also may have to suffer too, and not to be scandalized in that, not to be weakened by that. And so that is why then our Lord shows to them this vision. It is a means to help all of us, though. For all of us to realize that, yes, at times we may suffer, we may have our crosses and our trials. It may appear that God is not listening to us, but God is there. God is there for us. Just as he was for his three apostles, for all of the apostles. But he showed to them this vision as a means to encouragement. And so, as I say, from the first Sunday, we see the need for fighting the temptations that the devil will try to bring to us. The need for going out and for doing penance, to sacrifice, to be away from the world, to

0: Contact American, be making, are working for the same.
1: Well, yes, they are. Okay, now let me just say this. I got interrupted there. I believe that there's a higher level of Mason in America, which is very influential. They follow the same objective right now. Half of them are in the Council on Foreign Relations membership. My name is in the book too, but I'm not the one, the same one. It's a George Boyta there, by the way. Council on Foreign Relations, everybody thinks I'm the one. And the famous guy, he's a president of some First National City Bank in New York, but he's not my cousin, but same name. And so they may be in echelon of CFR, Council on Foreign Relations, and Trilateral Commission, places like that, and they're very influential. This is what the lower level, what they call blue lodges in the American Masonry, would not know. And I tell you this, in the so-called free society, they're not free at all. I have naturally, well, my friends are hunters and all that, and so I had a friend in New York when I was living there, and he loved guns. And suddenly he came to me and he said, you know, I mustn't tell you anything about my secret membership in the Masons, but I'm really angry. They made me contribute $25 to the Ban the Guns Committee. The Grand Master of the Masons, or all Masons must contribute. So I'm contributing to something I don't want to do. And another time he came to me and he said, I don't care one way or the other about abortion, but they made me sign supporting the New York State law, I believe was 1974, was 2 years ahead of the American national law allowing abortion. He said, I had to sign it. And if I don't sign, I would be expelled from the Masons. So even on the lower blue levels, they exercise quite an influence against the beliefs of the Catholic Church. Yes, other questions? Yes.
2: Since communism is more of an idea to convert people to a new idea.
1: Yes, it's a new religion.
2: And the New Age.
1: The New Age movement, I was just talking to my friends in the car today about that. I have a neighbor who is a scientist from the Los Alamos nuclear research there, and he's a very, very dedicated scientist, ex-Roman Catholic. And every time I go with him up into the mountains, hitchhiking or, you know, something like that, he stands there on the high mountains, we're talking 7,000 feet, and he says, Rama, Rama. I said, my God, what are you doing? Something about the mountain feels the pain, and he casts crystals and all that. And he said to me, I want you to read this about Rama, and it's a mishmash, but I think it's a very dangerous mishmash, and I tell you, I cannot get through 2 pages. The only thing that's cheerful about it is that there will be 2 suns in the sky, so you may get more sunshine here. And the second good thing is that Denver will become a port, and New York State will be, and New York City will be submerged in water, and I like that.

discipline which we learnt from Germany. There is nothing before us but what Mr. Belloc, the discoverer of this great sociological drift, has called the servile state. And there are moods in which a man, considering that conclusion of our story, is half inclined to wish that the wave of Teutonic barbarism had washed out us and our armies together, and that the world should never know anything more of the last of the English, except that they died for liberty. The end of chapter 18. The end of a short history of England. This is a LibriVox recording. All LibriVox recordings are in the public domain. For more information, or to volunteer, please visit LibriVox.org. A Short History of England by G.K. Chesterton. Chapter 18. Conclusion. In so small a book, on so large a matter, finished hastily enough amid the necessities of an enormous national crisis, it would be absurd to pretend to have achieved proportion. But I will confess to some attempt to correct a disproportion. We talk of historical perspective, but I rather fancy there is too much perspective in history. For perspective makes a giant a pygmy, and a pygmy a giant. The past is a giant foreshortened with his feet towards us, and sometimes the feet are of clay. We see too much, merely the sunset of the Middle Ages, even when we admire its colors, and the study of a man like Napoleon is too often that of the last phase. So there is a spirit that thinks it reasonable to deal in detail with old Sarum, and would think it ridiculous to deal in detail with the use of Sarum, or which erects in Kensington Gardens a golden monument to Albert, larger than anybody has ever erected to Alfred. English history is misread, especially, I think, because the crisis is missed. It is usually put about the period of the Stuarts, and many of the memorials of our past seem to suffer from the same visitation as the memorial of Mr. Dick. But though the story of the Stuarts was a tragedy, I think it was also an epilogue. I make the guess, for it can be no more, that the change really came with the fall of Richard II, following on his failure to use medieval despotism in the interests of medieval democracy. England, like the other nations of Christendom,

There it is, so you know. Every principle allows of exceptions, but exceptions don't make good principles. That's the point. Every principle must allow exceptions, but exceptions.

of whom we cannot with justice say, as the author quoted above has asserted, that to exalt Mary they have uttered hyperboles, and that excessive exaggerations have fallen from their lips. To exaggerate and utter hyperboles is to exceed the limits of truth, which cannot be said of the saints who have spoken, enlightened by the Spirit of God, who is the Spirit of truth. And here, if I may make a brief digression, let me express a sentiment of mine, namely, when an opinion is in any way honorable to the Most Holy Virgin, and has some foundation, and is not repugnant to the faith and the doctrines of the Church, and to the truth, the rejection of it, and opposition to it, because the contrary may also be true, indicates little devotion to the Mother of God. I would not be one of the number of these, nor would I see you, my reader, one of them, but rather of the number of those who fully and firmly believe all that can be believed, without error, concerning the greatness of Mary, as the Abbot Rupert says, who places among the offerings of devotion, most pleasing to this Mother, that of a firm belief in her great privileges. If no one else, St. Augustine at least might remove from us all fear of exaggeration in the praise of Mary, who asserts that all we may say in praise of her is little in comparison with what she merits on account of her dignity as Mother of God. The Holy Church also, in the Mass of the Blessed Virgin, requires these words to be read. For thou art happy, O Sacred Virgin Mary, and most worthy of all praise. But let us return to our subject, and hear what the saints say of the opinion in question. Saint Bernard says that God had bestowed all graces on Mary, that men, through her as a channel, may receive whatever goods is in store for them. Moreover, the saint here makes an important reflection, and says that before the birth of the Most Holy Virgin, there flowed no such current of grace for all, since this desired channel did not yet exist. But for this end, he adds, Mary has been given to the world, that through this channel, the divine graces might continually flow down upon us. As Holofernes, in order to gain the city of Bethulia, directed the aqueducts to be broken, so the devil makes every effort to deprive souls of their devotion to the Mother of God. For, if this channel of grace were closed, he could easily succeed in gaining them for himself. The same Holy Father continues and says, Observe then, O souls, with what affection and devotion the Lord would have us honor this, our Queen, by always seeking and confiding in her protection, for in her he has placed the fullness of all good, that henceforth we may recognize as coming from Mary whatever hope, grace, or salvation we receive. Saint Antoninus says the same thing. All the mercies ever bestowed upon men have all come

St. Antoninus, and others. Theophilus was an archdeacon of the church of Adonis, a city in Cilicia, and was so much esteemed that the people wished him to become their bishop, but his humility prevented his consent. Some malicious persons afterwards accused him, and he was deposed from his office. This afflicted him so much that, blinded by passion, he went to a Jewish magician, who induced him to apply to Satan for help in his misfortunes. The devil answered that if he wished his assistance, he must renounce Jesus and marry his mother, and hand over to him the act of renunciation written with his own hand. Theophilus executed the vile document. On the following day, the bishop, having heard of the wrong done him by his calumniators, asked his forgiveness and restored him to his office. But Theophilus began to feel so tortured by remorse of conscience, on account of the great crime he had committed, that he wept continually. What does he do? He enters a church, prostrates himself in tears before an altar of the Blessed Virgin, and exclaims, O Mother of God, I will not despair having thee, who art so merciful, to aid me. He persevered 40 days in weeping and praying thus to the Holy Virgin, when behold, one night, the Mother of Mercy appeared to him and said, O Theophilus, what have you done? You have renounced my friendship and that of my son, and for whom? For your own and my enemy. O Lady, answered Theophilus, it belongs to thee to pardon me, and to obtain my pardon from thy son. Then Mary, seeing his confidence, answered, Take courage, and I will pray for thee. Theophilus, encouraged by these words, redoubled his tears, his penance, and his prayers, remaining constantly at the foot of the altar. And behold, Mary appeared to him again, and with a joyful countenance, said to him, Theophilus, rejoice, I have presented thy tears and thy prayers to God. He hath accepted them, and hath already pardoned thee. Henceforth be grateful and faithful. O Lady, replied Theophilus, this is not sufficient to console me. The enemy still holds that impious deed, by which I have renounced thee and thy son. Thou canst obtain it for me. After 3 days, Theophilus awoke one night, and found the paper on his breast. The next day, when the bishop, with a large assembly, were present in the church, Theophilus cast himself at his feet, related the whole story, weeping bitterly, and gave him the infamous writing, which the bishop immediately ordered to be burned in presence of all the people, who wept for joy, praising the goodness of God and the mercy of Mary towards that miserable sinner. Theophilus returned to the church of the Virgin, and there, 3 days afterwards, he died happily, with thanksgivings to Jesus and his Holy Mother on his lips. Prayer. O Queen and Mother of Mercy, who dost dispense graces to all those who have recourse to thee,

above Weisse, had raised this happy conjecture to the level of a scientifically assured result. The Marken hypothesis was no longer on its trial. But its bearing upon the history of Jesus had still to be determined. What position do Weisse and Wilke take up towards the hypothesis of a tradition lying behind the Gospel of Mark? If it be once admitted that the whole Gospel tradition, so far as concerns its plan, goes back to a single writer, who has created the connection between the different events? For neither Weisse nor Wilke regards the connection of the sections as historical, does not the possibility naturally suggest itself that the narrative of the events themselves, not merely the connection in which they appear in Mark, is to be set down to the account of the author of the Gospel? Weisse and Wilke had not suspected how great a danger arises when, of the three witnesses who represent the tradition, only one is allowed to stand, and the tradition is recognized and allowed to exist in this one written form only. The triple embankment held, will a single one bear the strain? The following considerations have to be taken into account. The criticism of the fourth gospel compels us to recognize that a gospel may have a purely literary origin. This discovery dawned upon Bauer at a time when he was still disinclined to accept Wilke's conclusions regarding Mark. But when he had recognized the truth of the latter, he felt compelled by the combination of the two to accept the idea that Mark also might be of purely literary origin. For Weisse and Wilke, the Marken hypothesis had not implied this result, because they continued to combine with it the wider hypothesis of a general tradition, holding that Matthew and Luke used the collection of Logia and also owed part of their supplementary matter to a free use of floating tradition, so that Mark, it might also be said, merely supplied them with a formative principle by means of which they might order their material. But what if Papias's statement about the collection of Logia were worthless and could be shown to be so by the literary data? In that case, Matthew and Luke would be purely literary expansions of Mark, and like him, purely literary inventions. In this connection, Bauer attaches decisive importance to the phenomena of the birth stories. If these had been derived from tradition, they could not differ from each other as they do. If it is suggested that tradition had produced a large number of independent, though mutually consistent, stories of the childhood, out of which the evangelists composed their own opening narratives, this also is found to be untenable, for these narratives are not composite structures. The separate stories of